We need to talk about it, to consider the judgment seat of Christ. But then there is another thought connected to our summons before the judgment, and that is the judgment of God will be unbiased. In Romans chapter 2 at verse 11, Paul said that there is no partiality with God. In other words, God is no respecter of persons. In Colossians chapter 3, in verse 25, Paul said, "He that has done evil will receive the reward for his works." But he said, there is no partiality. When Peter stood before Cornelius, you remember he said many, many years ago that God is no respecter of persons. Now, we might be somebody, quote unquote, in this world. There are people in our world today, they have high positions of authority and power. Some are the heads of corporations. Some administrators in universities and high schools. Some have a lot of power in the realm of banking and finance. Others have reached great heights in the political realm. But none of that will matter when we stand before the Lord. We're not going to be able to stand before the Lord God and impress Him with our credentials. Doesn't matter if we've been the president, a senator, a congressperson. Will not matter whether or not we have been some great power on Wall Street, served on a board in the corporate world. All of that will be meaningless. So, number one, the summons to the judgment. But then secondly, let's think for a moment or two about the Savior at the judgment. The Bible tells us that the Lord Jesus Christ will serve as the presiding judge. Listen again to what Paul said. We shall all stand before the judgment seat of Christ. Did you know that the Lord Jesus taught during his earthly ministry that the Father judges no man, but rather the Father has committed all judgment to the Son, according to John 5, verse 22. Furthermore, the Bible teaches that the Lord has the authority to judge the human family because He is the Son of Man, based upon John 5 at verse 27. Now again, go back and think about that great sermon preached by Paul on Mars Hill. When Paul said that God commands all men everywhere now to repent, inasmuch as He has appointed a day in which He will judge the world in righteousness by the man whom He has ordained, given assurance unto all men in that He raised Him from the dead. Who would Paul be talking about there? The Lord Jesus. In Revelation chapter 20, when John said, "I saw the dead, small and great, standing before God," the picture is that of standing before Jesus, the second member of the Godhead, the Word who became flesh, the one of whom Micah said His goings forth are from of old, even from everlasting. We will stand before the judgment seat of Christ. He will serve as the presiding judge. In His courtroom, there will be no mistakes. There will be no miscarriages of justice. There will be no miscarriages of justice. But as Abraham said many, many years ago, the judge of all the earth will do right. You and I, as children of God, we can bank on that. And I would say this, if you are a faithful Christian and you're walking in the light and living for the Lord, you have nothing to fear when it comes to the judgment. But now, if your life is not in harmony with the will of God,
You have

0: every reason to be concerned. So number one, the presiding judge. Number two, the pattern that will be opened at the judgment. We're going to be judged by a divine standard, not by our constitution, not by any type of denominational creed book or catechism. We're not going to be judged on the basis of what the majority has to say. We're not going to be judged on the basis of what we feel in our own heart. But rather, we will be judged by truth. Jesus said, "He that rejecteth me and receiveth not my word has that which judges him. The word that I have spoken, the same shall judge him in the last day." Paul would write in Romans chapter 2 at verse 2, "We know that the judgment of God is according to truth." Pilate asked Jesus during that trial, "What is truth?" Jesus came to bear witness to truth. Jesus said, "I am the way, the truth, and the life. No man comes unto the Father but by me." We will be judged by divine truth. Paul said, "In the day when God will judge the secrets of men by my gospel, according to Jesus Christ," Romans 2:16. Again, if we look at Revelation chapter 20, when John said, "I saw the dead, small and great, standing before God, and the books were opened." He's talking about the Word of God, the eternal Word of God. And you remember Isaiah the prophet said in Isaiah chapter 40, in about verse 8, "The word of our God stands forever." Jesus said it like this, "Heaven and earth shall pass away, but my words shall not pass away." The one book that we will meet at the judgment seat of Christ is God's holy word. That begs the question, how well do you know the Bible? How much time do you spend reading, studying, and meditating on the truth of God? If this is the book that's going to be opened, and it is, wouldn't it suggest to us that we ought to spend time reading and assimilating the information provided for us and then begin to draw conclusions? You remember what the psalmist said? "The sum of your word is truth." To study the scriptures in their totality. Now, I'm not going to be judged by patriarchal law, nor will you. I'm not going to be judged on the basis of the Mosaic dispensation. But I will be judged by the law of Christ, Galatians chapter 6, at verse 2. I'm going to be judged by the perfect law of liberty, James 1:25. And I want you to listen to what James said in light of that. James writes in chapter 2, "So speak and so do as those who will be judged by the law of liberty." That means what I say and what I do will impact my destiny. Now again, John said, "I saw the dead, small and great, standing before God. The books were opened." Another book was opened, which is the book of life. And he said, "The dead were judged according to their works by the things which were written in the books." That means what the Bible is saying is that the Lord will evaluate our life in light of how we have conformed our lives to His holy word. And we typically, in this day and time, we tend to categorize things. And sometimes we think that there are certain actions that merit greater punishment. And then there are those things that are done by the human family that sometimes we minimize or trivialize. But here's the point. Our words carry just as much weight as our actions. What we say will impact our eternal destination. as will our deeds. Now, Paul said we must all be made manifest before the judgment seat of Christ, that each one may receive the things done in the body according to what he's done, whether good or evil. You remember in Ecclesiastes chapter 12, Solomon talks about the aging process. When death comes, he said, the spirit returns to God, the body to the dust from which it was taken. And so he said, the thrust of life is to fear God, keep his commandments. The reason, because he's going to bring every work into judgment. Now listen to him, including every secret thing. That means there are things that maybe we do no one knows about, but the Lord knows. The Lord sees all. The Lord knows all. When we stand before the Lord, if there are quote unquote skeletons in our closet, they're going to come out. We can't brush those things to the background. Can't sweep them under the rug. But rather what the Bible teaches is every single thing that we've ever said or done will accompany us to the judgment. Now, if you've obeyed the gospel and the cleansing blood of Christ has washed away your sins and you're walking in the light, you have nothing to fear. But again, if not, then you need to think about some things. Now, John said that not only will the books be opened, but the book of life will be opened. Is your name in the Lamb's book of life? Has God entered your name in that heavenly register? When he opens the book of life, will he find your name there? You remember when the Lord surveyed one of the churches in chapter 3 of the book of Revelation? The church that had the reputation that they were alive and well, but he said, you're dead. But he said concerning the saints in Sardis that there were some that had not defiled their garments. And he said, they shall walk with me in white, for they are worthy. And then listen to what he said, and I in no way will blot out their name from the book of life. Now what that says by implication is that just as our name can be recorded in the Lamb's book of life, it can be removed. Well, what's that say to me? I better walk in the light. I better be living according to the teaching of the Bible. I better make sure that my deeds and my actions are in harmony with the teaching of Scripture. I need to make sure that my words are governed by what the Bible teaches. Remember what Jesus said in Matthew chapter 12? Out of the abundance of the heart, the mouth speaks. The good man, out of the good treasure of his heart, brings forth good things. The evil man, out of the evil treasure, brings forth evil things. The Bible says, every idle word that men may speak, they'll give an account thereof in the day of judgment. That means every careless, reckless word that has not been remedied by the blood of Christ, every careless word will be brought up. Something to think about. Now there's a third thought. Number one, the summons to the judgment. Number two, the Savior at the judgment. But then number three, the seriousness of the judgment. It is a serious thing to consider standing before the judgment seat of Christ. I have never seen Jesus in the flesh, nor have you. But I know this, there will come a day when I'm going to stand before the second member of the Godhead, the very Son of God. I will stand before his judgment seat. It will be the Lord and me and the Lord. And you'll have your time with him as well. When you stand before the judge of all the earth, to remember, he's going to do what's right. So what's the motivation? What's the motivation for trying to understand the judgment? Well, look again at 2 Corinthians chapter 5. In light of the judgment of God, Paul writes, knowing therefore the terror of the Lord. The word terror, as used there, think about the word phobia. On the one hand, we talk about reverence and awe for God, our respect for deity, to understand that we serve the great I am. But then the flip side of that is dread or terror. Terror because I'm going to stand before the Lord Jesus Christ and I'm going to give an account of my life. If my life is not right, I need to make it right. Paul said, knowing therefore the terror of the Lord, we persuade men. You need to understand, God's not willing that any should perish, but that all should come to repentance. 2 Peter 3, verse 9. Paul said God would have all men to be saved and come to the knowledge of the truth. When we stand before the Lord Jesus Christ, we're going to bow before Him. Acknowledge Him as the Son of God. What if we're not ready? What if we're not ready to meet the Lord at His judgment seat? The courts of our land. Sometimes our judicial system works. Sometimes it doesn't work. There are individuals that have gotten off on technicalities. Some individuals have gotten off because there was a lack of incriminating evidence, even though they were guilty. And then there are those that are in prison today, and they file motions. They make an appeal to the judge. They want to have the opportunity to go back and present their case again. Let me tell you what, there will be no court of appeals. When we stand before the Lord Jesus Christ, it is a one-time deal. You'll only be there once. If your life is not in harmony with the will of God, there'll be no begging. There'll be no pleading. There will be no crying. There will be no, Lord, you got it wrong. No, it'll be right. And all the crying and begging in this world will not do you one bit of good, knowing therefore the terror of the Lord. Now we talk about Jesus, we sing about Jesus, we pray about Jesus, but are we ready to meet Jesus? Are you ready to meet Jesus? Are you ready to stand in His courtroom? Can you imagine the sea of people on that great and final day? You have never seen the like of people that will be assembled on that day. Amidst all those people, you'll be there individually. You'll either be numbered among the goats or the sheep. You will either hear the words, come, you blessed, or depart, you cursed. What's He going to say to you? So there is motivation, yes. But you add to the motivation the preparation for the judgment. Do you know when the time to prepare to meet God is? It's today. Paul said, today is the day of salvation. Today the Lord Jesus Christ can be your Savior. If the Lord Jesus Christ had come earlier in the morning, He would no longer be before you as Savior. He would be your judge. So what would you need to do to prepare yourself? Please listen very carefully. The Bible says faith comes by hearing, hearing by the Word of God, Romans 10, 17. You must have faith in the Lord Jesus. You must understand that He is the divine Son of God, as Peter affirmed in Matthew 16, 16. That He is the Christ, the Son of the living God. And then you have to repent. As Paul said, God commands all men everywhere to repent. Repentance is a change of heart followed by a change in your activities. And then you must confess the name of Christ before others, like the eunuch did in Acts 8, verse 37. And then you must be born again. You must be baptized into Christ to go to heaven. How do I know that? Because Jesus said in John chapter 3 at verse 7, "Marvel not, I say to you, you must be born again." Listen to what Jesus said, "He that believeth and is baptized shall be saved." Are there people today that want to quibble about whether or not they need to be baptized? Yes, they do. Let me tell you what, there'll be no quibbling on the day of judgment. For individuals who claim to have an affinity for the Son of God and then reject what the Bible says about baptism, it won't go so well at the judgment. No, Jesus said, "He that believeth and is baptized shall be saved." That's a coordinating conjunction. That means you have to believe, you have to be baptized in order to be saved. If you have not been baptized into Christ, you are not numbered among the saved. You're outside the scope of safety. Salvation is in the body of Christ. How do I know that? Because the Bible says in Ephesians chapter 5, verse 23, Jesus is the Savior of the body. And what's the body? He's the head of the body, the church. That means you've got to be in Christ and you've got to be in the church that belongs to Christ if you want to go to heaven. I can't make it any plainer than that. Why would I say that? Because I want you to go to heaven. I want you to do what the Lord said. Not about what I think, but rather it's about what the Lord said. Paul said, "Knowing therefore the terror of the Lord, we persuade men." When Paul stood before King Agrippa and preached to him, you remember what Agrippa said? "Almost you persuade me to become a Christian." When Paul stood before Felix, the Bible says he reasoned with him about righteousness, self-control, and the judgment. And the text says that Felix was terrified. Well, he should have been terrified. He was living a life that did not exercise self-control. He was far from a righteous individual, and he would stand before the judge of all the earth. And as we speak today, he is in the Hadean realm. And if he did not obey the gospel of Christ, he'd be lost. That's what the Bible teaches. So when you stand before the judgment seat of Christ, what will the Lord say to you? Will he say, "Come, you blessed, inherit the kingdom prepared for you from the foundation of the world"? Or will Jesus say to you, "Depart from me, you cursed"? Listen to him. "Into everlasting fire, prepared for the devil and his angels." I assure you today, there's not a one of us that wants to go to that place called hell. We want to go to heaven. And we can go to heaven. And as I said a minute ago, if we're living a faithful life, we don't have anything to worry about. The Lord Jesus Christ is our advocate. And we'll stand before the Lord on that day, and based upon the blood of Christ working in our lives, but we will live with the Lord in that beautiful place called heaven forever. I hope that if you're not a Christian today, or if you're not living as you should, I hope that you'll make things right. I'll tell you about a fellow that I talked to many, many years ago about the gospel, right around this time of year. I never will forget, as we talked, he wanted to postpone our study. He said, "I'd rather wait till after the first of the year, and then we can sit down and talk about the Bible." Through the persuasive words of his daughter, he obeyed the gospel that day. He never lived to see the first of the year. Killed in an automobile accident on a Saturday morning. Never saw January 1. Well, what's the point? Had he waited, he would have been lost. Sometimes our decisions are life and death. We just don't. So what about you? Are you ready to stand before the Lord on that final day?
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4: 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We thank God for those of you who are listening to our program on today, and may God continue to bless you and your family. Shall we pray? Lord God, we thank you for this ministry. We thank you for those who are listening. In Jesus' name, bring the backslider back into the fold before it's everlasting too late. Heal and deliver. In Jesus' name, loose the bands of wickedness. Undo the heavy burdens. Let the oppressed go free. Break every yoke in Jesus' name. Amen. Certainly, once again, we thank those of you who are listening to our program on today, and may God continue to bless you and your family. On our program today, our subject, the power of God. My brothers and sisters, we cannot have a right conception of God unless we think of him as all-powerful as well as all-wise. God has the power to perform all his pleasure. Therefore, he is almighty. He has the power to bless the righteous, and he also has the power to bring judgment upon the unrighteous. The power of God is that ability and strength whereby he can bring to pass whatsoever he pleases, whatsoever his infinite wisdom may direct, and whatsoever the infinite purity of his will may resolve. Just as holiness is the beauty of all God's attributes, power gives life and action to all the perfections of God's nature. God's power is like himself, infinite, eternal, beyond the reach of the human mind. It cannot be checked, restrained, nor defeated by anything or anyone. God's power is like himself, self-existent, self-sustained. The mightiest of men cannot add to nor take away the power from the omnipotent, almighty God. He sits on no supporting structure and leans on no assisting arm. He is himself the great central source and originator of all power. David lets us know in Psalm 62 that we should wait upon God. From him cometh our salvation. He said, he alone is our rock and our salvation. God is our defense. We shall not be moved. And God is our salvation and our glory. The rock of our strength and our refuge is in God. We are to trust in God at all times, pour out our heart before him. God is a refuge for us. In verse 11 of Psalm 62, David said that power belongeth unto God. And in verse 12 of Psalm 62, David states, mercy also belongeth unto the Lord, for the Lord rendereth to every man according to his work. My brothers and sisters, Make no mistake about this. Let no man deceive you. God shall reward every man according to his work. Our subject, the power of God. Who in the heaven or in the earth can be compared unto the Lord? Who among the mighty can be likened unto the Lord? God rules in heaven and in the earth. There is absolutely nothing and no one above him. God's power is, like himself, infinite, eternal, beyond understanding. God and God alone is the one who rules the universe. He speaks to the wind and to the raging of the sea, and the wind and the sea obey him. What a mighty God we serve. The heavens are the Lord's. The earth also is the Lord's. The world and the fullness thereof. Blessed is the people who trust in him and walk in the light of his word, surrendering totally to his will and his way. The Lord, and he alone, is our shield and shelter, our defense, our help, and our strong tower in the presence of our enemies. God does according to his will in the army of heaven and among the inhabitants of the earth, and nothing or no one can stop him. For example, when God became incarnate and walked among men, he said to the leper, "I will, be thou clean," and immediately his leprosy was cleansed. Lazarus was dead in the grave 4 days. He cried, "Lazarus, come forth," and the dead came forth. The stormy wind and the raging waves of the sea stopped its raging at a single word from him. A legion of demons could not resist his authoritative command of a true power belongeth unto God and to him alone. Only God and him alone, nothing or no one else in the entire universe has power to execute their own will. In order for the smallest particle of an element to exist, either alone or in combination with similar particles of the same or of a different element, God has to delegate power for its existence. But God's power is not acquired, nor does it depend upon any recognition by any other authority. It belongs to him. Power is God's essential character and nature. Not only does all creation bear witness to the great power of God, but also to his entire independency of all created things. My brothers and my sisters, rest in the Lord, no matter what horrific situation or circumstance you face. Trust in God and know victory is in God. He is our refuge and our present help in trouble. God's power is immeasurable, boundless, and unlimited, not to be confined in place as it is eternal, not to be measured in time, so it is almighty, not to be limited in regard of action. I say to you, if you are a sinner, repent and turn away from sin. Be baptized in Jesus' name for the remission of sins, and be filled with the gift of the Holy Ghost, and live a holy, sanctified life. Acts chapter 2, verse 4. I say to you, I say in all honesty, all who refuse and will not obey the truth of God's word will spend eternity in hell. He that hath an ear to hear, let him hear. Our subject, the power of God. He walketh upon the ways of the sea, Job chapter 9, verse 8, which expresses God as incapable of being controlled, expressing the greatness of his absolute power. He walketh in the circuit of heaven, Job chapter 22, verse 14, which tells of his presence as being unconfined, unrestricted, having no bounds. He walketh upon the wings of the wind, Psalms 104, verse 3, which signifies the amazing swiftness of his operations. Now, please pay attention to this. Not that he fleeth or runneth, but that he walketh on the wings of the wind, on the most forceful, violent, and furious of the elements, tossed into utmost rage and moving with almost inconceivable speed, yet they are under his feet, beneath his perfect control. Of a truth, the heavens and the earth is the Lord's, the world and the fullness thereof. God has founded them. God has created them. My brothers and my sisters, please listen to this. Before man can work, he must have both tools and materials. But God began with nothing, and by his word alone, out of nothing, made all things. God spoke, and it was done. He commanded, and it stood fast. God said, let there be, and it was so. Our subject, the power of God. I say to you in truth, trust in God. No matter what you're going through, God has the power to bring you out. Make no mistake about this. It does not matter how many enemies you have. It does not matter about the witches. It does not matter about the curses that people try to put on you. Remember, the power comes from God, and God will deliver you and smite the power of your enemies. No one can go above God. When God blesses you, no one can curse you. My brothers and my sisters, put your faith and your trust in God. Do not look around at the storms in your life. I remember the story when Jesus told Peter that he could come out of the boat, and when Peter came out of the boat and began to walk on the water, he, as long as he was keeping his eyes on Jesus, he was doing great. But when he took his eyes off Jesus and began to look at the raging of the waves of the sea, he began to sink. My brothers and my sisters, I'm saying to you, take your eyes off your situation and your circumstances. Place them on God Almighty, because God has the power to deliver you and bring you out victoriously, no matter what your situation is, no matter what your circumstances are. God has the power to bring you out and lead you on to victory. As I close, we cannot have a right conception of God unless we think of him as all-powerful as well as all-wise. 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I am Evangelist Clarence Peacock. 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
16: We talk a lot about screens at home, but what about screens at school? Almost 90% of U.S. public schools now hand every student a device. A growing number of parents and researchers are asking whether all that screen time is helping kids learn or getting in the way. Here's what the evidence shows. For many tasks, kids comprehend more when they read something on paper versus on a screen, and they remember more when they take notes by hand instead of typing. So while learning to use a computer is no doubt a valuable skill, the core work of reading, writing, and math may just sink in better the old-fashioned way. So what can you do about it? At home, encourage your kids to do their homework and studying off-screen when they can. And it's definitely fair to ask your kids' school how and how much they are using technology in the classroom. I'm Dr. Sanjay Gupta, helping you live a better life.
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3: We talk a lot about screens at home, but what about screens at school? Almost 90% of U.S. public schools now hand every student a device. A growing number of parents and researchers are asking whether all that screen time is helping kids learn or getting in the way. Here's what the evidence shows. For many tasks, kids comprehend more when they read something on paper versus on a screen, and they remember more when they take notes by hand instead of typing. So while learning to use a computer is no doubt a valuable skill, the core work of reading, writing, and math may just sink in better the old-fashioned way. So what can you do about it? At home, encourage your kids to do their homework and studying off-screen when they can. And it's definitely fair to ask your kids' school how and how much they are using technology in the classroom. I'm Dr. Sanjay Gupta, helping you live a better life.
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trusted voice of Southern gospel music is Singing News Radio. I'm Danny Jones. This is the Fourth Page Playlist. Coming up this hour, music from Scotty Inman, the Mark Trammell Quartet, the Lefevre Quartet, and many more. Don't touch that dial.

those worn-out flip-flops. Spent hours in his daddy's workshop. He loved being on the water and fishing with his

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I started hanging with the outcast when he went off to town. And some called him a troublemaker. Even some said a lawbreaker. No matter how they talked about him, he'd never put nobody down.

Next up on the Fourth Page playlist is a song that was introduced to Southern gospel music audiences in the late 1960s. In 1968, the Oak Ridge Boys released an album titled New Horizons, and the song that you are about to hear was featured on that recording. 1 year later, the Florida Boys recorded the song as part of their 1969 release, Your Kind of Singing. The Florida Boys would go on to perform this song on the Gospel Singing Jubilee many, many times over the next 8 or 9 years. Since then, many groups have recorded the song, most notably in 2023. The Mark Trammell Quartet recorded this song as part of their classic album. It features lead vocalist Nick Trammell. The song is titled, After All.

It is now time for the Bible Answers program, in which we present a frank and earnest discussion of Bible truths in an endeavor to answer your questions. Our subject for this program is Hope for a Fear-Filled World. If you desire a copy of the Bible Answers magazine, send your request to the Bible Answers, Box 60, General Post Office, New York City, and receive your free copy.

0: Ed, I have an interesting letter. It is from a mother who says her young daughter asked her parents to take her to live someplace where there wasn't any sky so that no one could drop bombs on them. She was afraid to live under the sky, and I thought possibly millions of grown-ups feel the same way. So what is the answer? But first let me say that these programs come from the Dawn Bible Students Association, publishers of the Dawn magazine in cooperation with Bible study groups, and by the many friends of Frank and Ernest everywhere. Now, Ed, will the young and the grown-ups ever enjoy freedom from fear?
1: Well, certainly today the world is filled with fear. That fact is made evident by the civil defense measures now being taken.
0: But, Ed, why should this be so? When I was a boy, the wise men of the earth were telling us that the human race was steadily progressing toward a higher state of civilization and that war would soon become a thing of the past. They said, soon we will have a utopia of peace and goodwill in the earth. Why did their expectations go astray?
1: From the practical standpoint, it was because the element of human selfishness was not taken into consideration. Science and education are not a cure for selfishness. To careful students of the Bible, this great time of trouble witnessed by the present generation is not a surprise.
0: Well, as Christians, the Bible's answer should be the one most important to you and me and the others. Ed, what does the Bible say about these tragic times through which we are living?
1: Well, the prophet Daniel foretold that there would be a time of trouble such as never was since there was a nation. Jesus quoted this prophecy and applied it to the time of his second advent and to the end of the present age.
0: However, Ed, the expression time of trouble is a very general one, you will admit. It could mean almost any kind of trouble at any time in history. How do we know that it refers to the conditions that exist in the world today?
1: Jesus answers that question. In Luke chapter 21, verses 25 and 26, he gives us a breakdown of this trouble, saying that there would be upon the earth distress of nations with perplexity, and that the hearts of the people would fail them for fear as they looked ahead to the things coming upon the earth.
0: Well, it is certainly true today that the hearts of many, besides that little girl, are filled with fear, and while everyone hopes that lasting peace will be attained, even the thought of peace with its possible impact upon world economy causes some a great deal of apprehension. But, Ed, what is to be the final outcome of this time in which we are living? Does the Bible answer this question?
1: Indeed it does. Someone has well said that it has been given to this generation to hold a rendezvous with destiny. This is right, but God holds the controlling hand over that destiny, and the implications of this are most wonderful. Briefly stated, the facts are, as pointed out in the Word of God, that we've reached the end of an age in the plan of God, yes, even more than that. We have reached the end of a world.
0: Just a minute. The end of the world. There's an expression. It's bad enough to have wars and to fear nuclear fission without the dreadful contemplation that the world will soon come to an end.
1: That is because we do not understand what the Bible means by the end of the world.
0: Well, as you know, that expression engenders fear, no matter how one may look at it.
1: It would not if we understood it in harmony with the prophecies of the Bible. The end of the world is not, as we once supposed, the end of the earth, but rather the end of our present social order in the earth. This is pointed out very clearly in the book Hope for a Fear-Filled World, which shows from the Bible that Satan's rulership in our present social order is to be supplanted by the rulership of Christ.
0: In that event, then, the end of Satan's world is also the time of Christ's return, the new king of earth, I presume.
1: That's right. And all the children of men will rejoice when they realize that Satan's world has come to an end, for then they will have an opportunity of becoming citizens in a new world, a new social order, in which the authority and laws will be those of the kingdom of Christ.
0: Well, the present world has never been entirely satisfactory, not even to those who have been most enthusiastic in their efforts to perpetuate its existence.
1: Well, there has been and still is much good in the world, but evil seems usually to predominate. And besides, in this present evil world, sickness, pain, and death have been the dreaded heritages of all of us.
0: And not only so, Ed, but fear of worse things to come, both here and in the hereafter. And these things have helped to rob the family of men of the joy which might temporarily at least be theirs. But you spoke of sickness, pain, and death. Will these also be destroyed in God's new world of tomorrow?
1: Indeed they will, Russell. And that is one of the main objectives of Christ's thousand-year reign. The Apostle Paul declares that Christ must reign until he has put all enemies under his feet, and that the last enemy to be destroyed is death.
0: The Bible says that the last enemy to be destroyed is death. What are some of the other enemies to be destroyed by the power of Christ's kingdom?
1: Every form of evil is an enemy of God, of man, and of righteousness, and will eventually be destroyed. Christ's reign will result in joy, in health, and life for all the willing and obedient of mankind.
0: Well, it is difficult to imagine a world in which there is no death, that deathbeds and graveyards shall be no more. It'll be a wonderful time, but it's difficult to imagine.
1: But God has promised that it shall be so, and we can believe it and take courage. In fact, only the promises of God are able to remove fear from the heart in these days of dread and uncertainty that are all about us.
0: Well, it is true that if such promises were made by one less powerful than God, we might be justified in doubting.
1: We do not understand what makes us live, but God does. And he is abundantly able to give everlasting life to all who obey in Christ's kingdom of blessing and health soon to come.
0: Ed, that is certainly a glorious hope to hold out to that young girl, and to her parents, and really to the fear-filled and distressed people throughout the world today.
1: Yes, and it's just as sure as the promises of God. When viewed in their proper light, even these distressing times through which we are now living should increase our faith in God's promises. For present world events were clearly foretold by his prophets thousands of years ago. And now, Russell, will you tell our friends about our gift book, Hope for a Fear-Filled World?
0: Thank you, Frank. I will. And friends, Ed struck a happy note when he spoke of the promises of God for his human family. There is enough fear in the world today without using the prophecies of the Bible to frighten people. Nor are they intended for that purpose. Hope for a Fear-Filled World points out from the prophecies of the Bible that the long-promised kingdom of peace and righteousness is soon to be established for the blessing of all mankind. Here are some questions. How do we know that the end of the world is not doomsday for the earth? What is the basic cause of the fear that fills the world today? Why have all human efforts to establish lasting peace failed? What will occur in the last days that are foretold in the Bible? The Apostle Paul foretold that Christ will destroy death during his reign on earth. What will this mean in human experience? These questions suggest the general subject matter discussed in Hope for a Fear-Filled World. You are invited to send for it now. It's free. 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I repeat the address. It is Frank and Ernest, Box 60, General Post Office, New York City. 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

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Hi everyone, I'm Danny Jones. 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

0: home.
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There's nothing quite like Southern Gospel music, and we play Southern Gospel music for friends just like you. I'm Danny Jones. Welcome to hour number 5 of this edition of the Fourth Page Playlist. I'm glad you've tuned in. Stay with me just a little while longer.

From Bryson City, North Carolina, The Inspirations with Southern Gospel Music's number one song of June 2025. My name's already there.

You're listening to the Fourth Page Playlist, a program on Singing News Radio that plays your favorites, my favorites, and soon-to-be favorites. I'm your host, Danny Jones. Coming up this hour, music from Triumphant Quartet, The Inspirations, Jonathan Wilburn, and a few others. Stay tuned.

is a dark place where I haven't seen the light of day for so long, but I still believe. I'm not giving up or giving in. This too shall pass, and then faith will be stronger in me. I know it's just a test, so I'll try to do my best.

It appears that our time together on this edition of the Fourth Page Playlist has come to an end. As always, I do appreciate you dropping by and spending some time here, and I do hope that you'll make your plans to join me again soon for another edition of the playlist. Let me remind you that Jesus loves you, and so do I. And for the final song on this program, here is a song from Triumphant Quartet. It features bass vocalist Eric Bennett. And as you know, here on the Fourth Page Playlist, we play your favorites, my favorites, and soon-to-be favorites. This song definitely fits into the category of my favorites. Here's Triumphant Quartet, Friend of Sinners.

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Others didn't care that much about. Oh, but you have so much mercy for the outcast.

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11: I hesitate to tell you this because when you find out what I want to talk about today, you're liable to punch the button on your radio or click a button on your browser or otherwise head off into other pursuits. Now, I've given this a lot of thought and study. And I've come to the conclusion that sooner or later, one way or another, we are all going to die. See there? I knew you'd want to buzz off, but wait, just hang on a minute and see what I'm driving at. This is not exactly a profound thought. I had my 67th birthday a couple of days ago, and like most people my age, I have some minor health problems, some of which could become more serious with the passage of time, so I take my vitamins and my herbs very faithfully in the hope of getting rid of some of the creaks and the groans. I follow my doctor's instructions very carefully regarding my therapy. I read some health-related publications, and I see some new herb or vitamin or combination thereof that's supposed to get rid of this problem or that problem. And every once in a while, I stop and I laugh at myself because I know what I'm doing is looking for the fountain of youth. I'm sort of thinking or imagining, well, maybe I can stop this process. Maybe I can get to where I feel the same way I did when I was 40. Dream on. Dream on. Now, the battle is worth fighting because I have a lot of work I want to do, and I'd like to keep the old body going as long as it will go. But I know, and you know, that the end of this battle is we all die. A man known to us as the Apostle Paul faced up to the same question for different reasons. He faced death in more ways than you and I will ever think about. His problems were not altogether health. He had some health problems, but he had a lot of people who wanted to kill him. He got a little mellow in his second letter to the Corinthians, and he talked a little bit about his mortality and how he felt about it. He said in chapter 4 of 2 Corinthians, verse 1, "Therefore, seeing we have this ministry, as we have received mercy, we faint not." Now, in saying this, he acknowledges the stress he is under. He doesn't use the word faint in the sense of passing out, but in the sense of not giving up or not giving in. And he says, we don't faint. We, as we have received mercy, we are not giving up. We have renounced the hidden things of dishonesty, not walking in craftiness, not handling the word of God deceitfully, but by manifestation of the truth, commending ourselves to every man's conscience in the sight of God. Now, the language of Paul from the Greek through the King James English is a little bit cumbersome, but basically he's saying there were no marketing strategies here, no spin placed on my interpretation, just the open statement of the truth. But he continues, if our gospel is hid, it's hid to them that are lost, in whom the God of this world has blinded the minds of them that don't believe, lest the light of the glorious gospel of Christ, who is in the image of God, should shine to them. For we preach not ourselves. We preach Christ Jesus the Lord, and ourselves your servants for Jesus' sake. For God, who commended the light to shine out of darkness, has shined in our hearts to give the light of the knowledge of the glory of God in the face of Jesus Christ. For just a moment, Paul becomes a poet, something that doesn't appear a great deal in his letters. But he continues, we have this treasure in earthen vessels, that the excellency of the power may be of God and not of us. So he holds out before us an image. It's an image of an earthenware crock filled with a glittering treasure. The message is the treasure. Paul sees himself as the crock, something easily broken and not particularly attractive. He says, we are troubled on every side, but we're not distressed. We're perplexed, but we don't fall into despair. We're persecuted, but never forsaken. Cast down sometimes, but not destroyed. Always bearing about in the body the dying of the Lord Jesus, that the life also of Jesus might be made manifest in our body. For we who live are always delivered unto death for Jesus' sake, that the life of Jesus may be made manifest in our mortal flesh. Now that's a staggering statement. What he seems to be saying here is that you are only going to grasp the real value of life when you come to grips with your own mortality, when you understand the mortality of your flesh, when you understand you're going to die. Only then does the life held out by God really mean anything to you. So then, death works in us, but life in you. We, having the same spirit of faith, according as it is written, I believed, therefore have I spoken. We also believe, therefore we speak. Knowing that he which raised up the Lord Jesus shall also raise us up also by Jesus and present us with you. He sees categorically that this physical life of his, this earthenware crock that he wanders around in, is not the end. It's a means to an end. It's a vehicle that carries him to an end. He says, for all things are for your sakes, so the abundant grace might, through the thanksgiving of many, redound to the glory of God. For which cause we faint not, but though our outward man perish, the inward man is renewed day by day. And this is what I started out talking about. The outward man must perish. It isn't possible to take flesh and blood into the kingdom of God. This is one of the most fundamental Christian teachings of all. In 1 Corinthians 15, the resurrection chapter, in verse 50, Paul says this, now this I say, brethren, that flesh and blood cannot inherit the kingdom of God, neither does corruption inherit incorruption. You have to understand this. You can't get there from here in the flesh. just can't carry this old body over. So no matter what, every time you get up and look at yourself in the morning and you see yourself in the mirror and you see the skin begin to sag or the wrinkles begin to show, face up to it. You can't take this body with you into the kingdom of God. Behold, he says, I show you a mystery. We shall not all sleep, but we shall all be changed in a moment, in the twinkling of an eye, at the last trumpet. For the trumpet shall sound, and the dead shall be raised incorruptible, and we shall be changed. For this corruptible must put on incorruption, and this mortal must put on immortality. One of the most fundamental teachings of the faith of the Bible is this. You and I are going to die. And unless we put on immortality, we don't have it. Paul says, for our light affliction, which is just for a moment, works for us a far more exceeding and eternal weight of glory. All the stuff we go through, all the pains, the stripes inflicted on the body, all the wrinkles, all the sagging parts, all these things put together, they actually work for us a far more exceeding and eternal weight of glory. We don't look at the things that are seen. We look at the things you can't see. For the things which are seen are temporal. The things which are not seen are eternal. That the body you and I wander through this life with is temporary. It's a fundamental concept. And he says this in chapter 5, verse 1, 2 Corinthians. We know that if our earthly house of this tabernacle were dissolved, we have a building of God, a house not made with hands, eternal in the heavens. Now it is absolutely plain when Paul speaks of his earthly house of this tabernacle, he's talking about his physical body. He has already said he bears in his body the dying of the Lord Jesus. And in fact, whether you like it or not, you bear about in your body every day the dying, the decay, and the rot. He realizes that the physical human body was never intended to be permanent. We oftentimes say to one another, we're not going to get out of this alive. The body is temporary, and when compared to a dwelling place, it's a tent. Paul continues, for in this we groan, earnestly desiring to be clothed upon with our house which is from heaven, if so be that being clothed we would not be found naked. For we that are in this tabernacle do groan, being burdened, not that we would be unclothed, but clothed upon, that mortality might be swallowed up of life. And you know, I think I understand what Paul is saying. Now that I'm getting a little bit older, I catch myself groaning more often. There's a grunt when I bend over to tie my shoes. And there's a groan when I get out of a chair where I have sat too long and my hips or my legs have gotten a little stiff and I groan standing up and stretch and try to get things moving smoothly again. The human body is like an old tent. You keep using it year after year on your vacation. The poles get bent. It starts to leak. It has holes in it, and it never has kept you very warm anyway. Then one hunting season, when you get up to the mountain, you find that your ridge pole is missing. So you substitute a rope between two trees. It's not very pretty, but it keeps the night air off. And in some ways, our old bodies are a lot like that old tent. And it's not hard to imagine why Paul might have selected a tent as a metaphor for the human body. But all of his life, up until this day, Paul had observed the Feast of Tabernacles, so the simile of calling his body a tabernacle was even more apt.
0: Is life worth living? There may be times when you feel like giving it up, but there is never a sacrifice or act of suffering that is worthless or in vain. Write for a free copy of the program titled, Is Life Worth Living? Write to Born to Win, Post Office Box 560, White House, Texas 75791, or call toll free 1-888-BIBLE-44.
11: Every year of his life, Paul observed the Feast of Tabernacles, and so it came naturally to him to mind to use the tent, the tabernacle, as a metaphor for the human body which we carry with us through this life and which finally wears out on us. This comes from Leviticus 23 and verse 39, where it says, "In the 15th day of the seventh month, when you've gathered in the fruit of the land, you shall keep a feast unto the Lord 7 days. On the first day there'll be a Sabbath, the eighth day a Sabbath." That means a day of rest, to take off work. "And you shall take on the first day the boughs of goodly trees, branches of palm trees, boughs of thick trees, willows of the brook, and you rejoice before the Lord 7 days. What do you do with these palm branches and stuff? Well, you create a little shelter for yourself. You shall keep it a feast unto the Lord for 7 days in the year. It shall be a statute forever in all your generations. You shall celebrate it in the seventh month. You shall dwell in booths," that's little tabernacles or shelters, 7 days. "All that are Israelite born shall dwell in booths, so your generations may know that I made the children of Israel to dwell in booths when I brought them out of the land of Egypt. I am the Lord your God." Now, it's from this that many make the assumption that the Feast of Tabernacles was merely a Jewish feast. And as it happens, that's a mistaken assumption. All down through Christianity's years, you can actually tell where we have been sometimes by the hymns that we sing, which basically speak of the time of wilderness wandering and entering into the promised land, of crossing Jordan. All that time of wilderness wandering and living in tabernacles is compared to this life, the temporary nature of this life. And the crossing over Jordan into the promised land is crossing over into the kingdom of God. But as I said, it's a mistaken assumption to think that this is merely a Jewish feast, even in the Old Testament. There's a passage in Zechariah chapter 14, verse 17, where it says this: "Following the last days, the return of Christ, and the great war to end all wars, the battle of Armageddon, when God has basically put down all those nations that came up against Jerusalem, the prophet says this: It shall be that whoever will not come up of all the families of the earth unto Jerusalem to worship the King, the Lord of hosts, even upon them there shall be no rain. And if the family of Egypt go not up, and come not up that have no rain," you know, it doesn't rain down there anyway, they depend on the Nile rising, "on them there shall be the plague wherewith the Lord will smite the heathen, that come not up to keep the Feast of Tabernacles." Aha! So this is not merely a Jewish feast. It's worldwide, and it applies in particular to Egypt. "This shall be the punishment of Egypt, the punishment of all nations that come not up to keep the Feast of Tabernacles." This is not only a commanded festival, it's got sanctions connected with it. If you don't do this, I'm going to punish you for it. Now, this is an end-time prophecy, but it should be plain enough that the Egyptians don't keep the Feast of Tabernacles with the same meaning as the children of Israel, shouldn't it? They didn't dwell in booths for 40 years in the wilderness. Israel did. Yet Egypt has to keep the Feast of Tabernacles. Is it possible that people have been too quick, much too quick, to dismiss the holidays of the Bible as being merely Jewish? After all, they are the feasts of Jehovah. They are the appointed times of the Lord, not the Jews. Now, the tabernacle was a natural metaphor for Paul to use because he was still observing the Feast of Tabernacles all these years after becoming a Christian. There is, for example, in Acts the 18th chapter, verse 18, this little passage. It says, "Paul after this tarried there yet a good while, then he took his leave of the brethren, and sailed from there into Syria, and took with him Priscilla and Aquila, having shorn his head in Cenchrea, for he had a vow. Then he came to Ephesus and left them there, but he himself entered in the synagogue and reasoned with the Jews. And when they desired him to tarry a longer time with them, he didn't consent." Now all this is just merely travel notes. But listen to what it says in verse 29. "But he bade them farewell, saying, I must by all means keep this feast that comes in Jerusalem. But I'll return to you if God will. And he sailed from Ephesus." Most commentators note that the feast in question almost certainly had to be the Feast of Tabernacles. And Paul didn't merely say he wanted to be there at the feast. He said he wanted to do the feast in Jerusalem. So the Feast of Tabernacles is not merely a Jewish holiday, it's a Christian holiday as well, and with its own set of meanings that translate over into Christian symbolism. But what are those meanings? Well, the idea of the temporary nature of life is one of them. Camping out in the wilderness, that's one of them. That this world is not our home, that's one of them. The fact that we look for a city that's permanent, That's part of the meaning of the whole thing. And the Feast of Tabernacles is a confession that we are strangers, that we are pilgrims here below, and we don't belong here, that we belong to a higher kingdom. But there may be more than that. In an earlier program in this series, I connected the Feast of Trumpets to the return of Christ. And that places us in Revelation 19 in the prophecies of the end time. And you may want to take a look at that. In Revelation 19, verse 11, John says, I saw heaven opened, and behold, a white horse, and he that sat upon him was called Faithful and True, and in righteousness he does judge and make war. His eyes, they were like a flame of fire, and on his head there were many crowns, and he had a name written that no man knew but he himself. He was clothed with a vesture dipped in blood, and his name is called the Word of God. And of course, anyone unfamiliar with Christian theology knows that the Word of God is none other than Jesus Christ. And the armies in heaven followed him on white horses, clothed in linen, fine and clean. And out of his mouth goes a sharp sword, that he should smite the nations with it, and he shall rule them with a rod of iron. He treads the winepress of the fierceness and the wrath of Almighty God. He has on his vesture and on his thigh a name written, King of Kings and Lord of Lords. And then comes the great battle with the nations that have gathered against Jerusalem, a battle called Armageddon. Now, we're talking about the return of Christ, the last events prior to, really, the beginning of the kingdom and the reign of God. John says in verse 17, I saw an angel standing in the sun, and he cried with a loud voice, saying to all the fowls that fly in the midst of heaven, Come, gather yourselves to the supper of the great God, that you may eat the flesh of kings, and the flesh of captains, and the flesh of mighty men, the flesh of horses, and of them that sat on them, the flesh of all men, free and bond, small and great. And I saw the beast and the kings of the earth and their armies gathered to make war against him that sat on the horse and against his army. But the beast was taken, and with him the false prophet that wrought miracles before him, that deceived them that had the mark of the beast and them that worshipped his image. These were cast alive into a lake of fire burning with brimstone. The remnant were slain with the sword of him that sat on the horse, which sword proceeded from his mouth, and all the fowls were filled with their flesh. Grisly stuff, isn't it? This is real apocalypse here. But then the scene changes. The enemies of God have been defeated. They've all been done away with. The whole thing is swept aside and their carcasses eaten by the birds. Then I saw an angel, Revelation 20, verse 1, come down from heaven with the key of the bottomless pit and a great chain in his hand. He laid hold on the dragon, that old serpent called the devil and Satan, and he bound him for 1,000 years, cast him into a bottomless pit, and shut him up and set a seal on him, that he should deceive the nations no more till the 1,000 years should be fulfilled. After that, he's got to be let go for a little while. Now, this is the time that people often speak of when they speak of the millennium. And you hear a lot among people who talk about theology of premillennial, postmillennial, amillennial theologies and the approaches that they take to the explanation of Revelation. But something happens for 1,000 years. And during that 1,000-year period, Satan is bound and out of the picture. And Christ seems to return before that 1,000 years begins, because the work that has to be done starts with the binding of Satan. Then he says, I saw thrones. And they sat upon them, judgment was given to them, and I saw the souls of them that were beheaded for the witness of Jesus and the word of God, as that had not worshipped the beast or his image, neither had received his mark on their foreheads or in their hands, and they lived and reigned with Christ 1,000 years. But the rest of the dead did not live again until 1,000 years were finished. And so consequently, with the following through of the return of Christ compared to the Feast of Trumpets, and some people compare the binding of Satan to the Day of Atonement, a natural follow-up is this kingdom of God that is established with the ruling 1,000 years with the Feast of Tabernacles. We'll think further about that when I come back after this word.
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11: So every year in the autumn of the year, thousands of people descend upon Jerusalem and keep the Feast of Tabernacles. A lot of the people who live in Jerusalem create little booths or tabernacles on the roofs or the balconies of their houses that they go out and sleep in during this period of time. And you may be surprised to know that a very large number of Christian people travel to Jerusalem to observe the Feast of Tabernacles every year. And I think this is a relatively modern development, although I'm not entirely sure. As a percentage of Christianity, of course, that number of people is very small. But they have to have come to have seen somewhere along the line what the Feast of Tabernacles means from a Christian perspective, or they wouldn't be down there keeping the Feast of Tabernacles. Now, I don't think you have to go to Jerusalem to keep the feast. Jews all around the world keep the feast who cannot go to Jerusalem. And if you'd like to observe the feast, or to be at least present at the feast with a number of Christians who keep the feast, well, get in touch with us and we'll be glad to tell you how you can do that and where you can do it. But returning now to the book of Revelation, to the events of the kingdom of God, where in the autumn of the year we have the Feast of Trumpets, which might picture the return of Christ, the Day of Atonement, which might picture the binding of Satan, then the Feast of Tabernacles, which actually I think in a way pictures the time in which we sojourn here in the world, looking forward to the millennium, to the kingdom of God, to the rule of Christ upon this earth. And there's a curious little thing about this festival, in that it lasts for seven, and then there is an eighth day. And although no one knows for sure exactly what the chronology of the world since Adam to today is, as it is presented to us in the Bible, whether that information is complete or not, it really is presented to us like a 7,000-year plan. And we've just about finished 6,000 years of this. And the implication is you have 6,000 years of man's rule, of man's doing his best, of man with all of his thrashing around and doing what he can and failing. And the 7,000 years is the rule of Christ, a time when Christ rules, but not only he, but those who have trusted him, been faithful to him, laid down their lives for the word of God, those who refuse to worship the beast or his image or to receive his mark, all the saints live and reign with Christ 1,000 years. Where? Well, right here. Remember that little thing that Jesus said in the Sermon on the Mount? Blessed are the meek, for they shall inherit the earth. Odd, isn't it? You think the people who are blessed by God are going to heaven. Jesus comes along and says, blessed are the meek, they shall inherit the earth. And what appears to be from this book of Revelation is that the kingdom of God, the kingdom of heaven as it's called, is here. Because Christ comes here, and where he rules is the kingdom of heaven. Now, in this passage, there is this striking little statement, but the rest of the dead lived not again until the 1,000 years were finished. This is the first resurrection. Now, it doesn't say a word here about a second resurrection, but it sure implies it, doesn't it? Because in the process of saying that, first of all the dead who are in Christ rise first. Then he says the rest of the dead don't live again until, which implies that they do live again, which is another resurrection. So there seems to be a resurrection at the beginning of the 1,000 years and a resurrection at the end of it. The one at the beginning is the first resurrection. And he goes on to say, blessed and holy is he that has part in the first resurrection. On such, the second death has no power. But they shall be priests of God and of Christ and shall reign with him for 1,000 years. The implication is that of the balance of mankind, the second death might very well have power over them. Then when the 1,000 years are expired, Satan shall be loosed again out of his prison and shall go forth to deceive the nations which are in the four quarters of the earth, Gog and Magog, to gather them together to battle, the number of whom is the sand of the sea. There are still people down here who can go fight with God. So the devil gets released and goes out and gets them to bring them into a battle with God. And this is hard to understand. I'll confess it quickly. How, at the end of 1,000 years of God's rule, there would still be people who could be deceived and who would turn on God. Yet there is a part of me that recognizes how true it is that people, in the face of incredible evidence, still seem to have an antipathy toward God, which is almost impossible to explain. They went up upon the breadth of the earth and compassed the camp of the saints round about and the beloved city, and fire came down from God out of heaven and devoured them. And the devil that deceived them was cast into the lake of fire and brimstone, where the beast and the false prophet were, and shall be tormented day and night forever and ever. And then comes one of the really great moments in the entire plan of God. But that will have to wait till next time. Until then, I'm Ronald Dart.
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2: En garde! U.S. Olympians do it. Your neighbor's kid does it. And yes, it's the only socially acceptable way to carry a sword. Fencing. 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This is the Olympic and Paralympic sport for all ages. Fencing is fun, safe, and welcoming. Physical chess that builds both body and mind. Kids and adults make friends fast, stay active, and even open

Kicking off a Monday morning with fine fashion right there. Anthem Edition, he is who he is. Welcome in, y'all. You've made it to another wonderful week of Southern Gospel Middays here on Singing News Radio. I am Troy Peets. Glad to be back in the chair and on the air. Hope you all had a great weekend. I know I did. Our church had a men's retreat this weekend, so I got to go spend a few days out in the country with a bunch of guys just worshiping Jesus. It was absolutely amazing. You know what? Let me encourage you. If you're church offers stuff like that, go on and do it. I know it may not be your norm, but it blessed me. It really, really did. We had a great time, and I just encourage you to do the same. Come on, stick around with me. It's going to be a great day for Southern Gospel music here on Singing News Radio. Here's Brian Free and Assurance with Cling to It, keeping the music rolling on a Monday morning on Southern Gospel Middays.

That's some great people right there, heart to heart with the day here on Southern Gospel Middays. I am Troy Peach, moving you on through the middle part of your day each and every day right here on Singin' News Radio. Here's a former number one from the Guardians, Kick Up My Heels and Sing on Singin' News Radio.

God will move and mountains will fall. That is, that's shouting ground right there. Sound Street, mountains will fall on Southern Gospel Middays. Gaither Vocal Band on the way with their new one, Your Grace and Mercy, Southbound and More. Here's Mr. Jason Crabb, day one on Singing News Radio.

0: Dr. Clint Brown and all the boys with Southbound. Hold on to hope. Greater Vision. No, it wasn't Greater Vision. It's the Gaither Vocal Band. It's just, you know, it started with a G. That's where my brain went. Your Grace and Mercy, new music from the Gaither Vocal Band here on Southern Gospel Middays. We've come around the bottom of the hour. Got music from Karen Peck and New River on the way, Janet Paschal. But hey, how about one from the boys from Gadsden, Alabama? Gonna take it and leave it here on Singin' News Radio.
1: Daniel was a man who took a stand for God one day. The next thing he knew, he was thrown into

I'm still not ashamed. New music from my gang here on this beautiful Monday morning. Peach Goldman, I'm Still Not Ashamed on Southern Gospel Middays. Janet Paschal just before that with In the Fire on Singing News Radio. We're rolling toward hour number two, Hoppers on the Way, Inspirations, and more. But here's a brand new one from Karen Peck and New River from the Good Answers album, Mama Knows, on Singing News Radio.

The latest from the Lefevre Quartet to get us kicked off on hour number two of Southern Gospel Middays for this Monday, September 21st. Welcome in. Glad you are a part. Can you believe that a week from yesterday is the kickoff of the National Quartet Convention? It is already that time of the year, y'all. Cannot believe it. All this time has passed. And yes, here we are at NQC week. I mean, it is right up on us. Maybe you're planning to go. Maybe you're going to be a part of the fan awards. I don't know, but it's going to be a great week. The granddaddy of them all, Pigeon Forge, Tennessee, NQC, all happening next week. Yes, I know you're excited as I am. On the way this hour, got you singing news verse of the day, plus great music from some of your favorites, like this guy right here. It's Scotty Inman, Anywhere Jesus Is, on Singing News Radio.

A Cathedral Quartet classic from the Mark Trammell Quartet. Canny, Cootie, Woody, here on Southern Gospel Middays. Well, it's now time for your Singing News Verse of the Day. Today, your Singing News Verse of the Day comes out of the book of Matthew, chapter 11 and verse 28. Come to me, all ye who labor and are heavy laden, and I will give you rest. That's your Singing News Verse of the Day on Southern Gospel Middays. Coming up, I've got a classic from the legendary Cathedrals themselves, Tribute Quartet, and more. Here's the Ferguson family. There is a love.

You cannot go wrong with a classic cut from the legendary Cathedral Quartet. Dig a little deeper. It is 19 minutes past the hour. Here's a brand new one from Tribute. It Could Have Been a Mound, featuring their lead singer, Mr. Gary Casto. Tribute Quartet on Singing News Radio.

There's your little throwback from the Gaither Vocal Band, There Is a Mountain. Coming up, I've got another classic. I'm kind of feeling a little nostalgic this hour. Got Spencer's on the way, Triumphant Quartet, a brand new one from the Perrys, and more. Taking us to the bottom of the hour is the brand new one from the Irwins. I like this one. Taste and See. The Irwins on Singin' News Radio.

The Word of Prophecy Broadcast. In this hour of the world's greatest crisis, hear a unique revelation and message by Brother Ray Pringle, a man anointed to be a prophet of God. The voice of one crying in the wilderness, prepare ye the way of the Lord, make his path straight, as saith the prophet. And many of the children of Israel shall he turn to the Lord their God, and he shall go before him in the spirit and power of Elias, to turn the hearts of the fathers to the children, and the disobedient to the wisdom of the just, to make ready a people prepared.

0: Welcome to radio's most challenging hour, the Word of Prophecy broadcast, and I'm Brother Ray Pringle, and I've come your way again with a true message from the prophetic scriptures out of your Holy Bible, which is the sure word of Almighty God. And ladies and gentlemen, I call your attention to this profound truth, that this same book, the Holy Bible, that I have in my hand here as I prepare this radio broadcast, is the same book that our patriotic and God-fearing forefathers used to write our Declaration of Independence and to frame our Constitution from. And it's from these two great documents that the Bible inspired our patriotic, God-fearing forefathers to write. They are the documents from which we derive our personal and our religious liberty from. Well, our first president of this great nation declared in his lifetime, President George Washington. He said it's impossible to rightly govern the world without God and the Bible. Well, President Abraham Lincoln, our 16th president, declared, I believe the Bible's the best gift God has ever given to man, and all the good from the Savior of the world is communicated to us through this book. And Daniel Webster, one of the signers and one of the great patriotic forefathers of this nation that signed our Constitution and helped frame it. He said, if we abide by the principles taught in the Bible, our country will prosper. But if we in our posterity neglect the instructions and authority in this book, no man can tell how sudden a catastrophe may overtake us and bury our glory in profound obscurity. Isn't it amazing how people want to abrogate the very book of authority and inspiration, the Word of God, the Holy Bible that our country was built upon? Well, ladies and gentlemen, this nation was built and founded upon the great motto, In God We Trust, and I continue preaching from that book today on a prophetic message entitled, Destroying Ourselves, and I pray the Lord will truly give you ears to hear. I want to begin with a scripture found in Proverbs 13, verse 13. Whoso despiseth the word shall be destroyed. Well, that sure is a good reason there that we have for not despising the word of God, but wanting to hear the word of God. Not just being maybe willing to hear the word of God, but being desirous to hear the word of God. And today our desire should be for the Word of God, because if we despise the Word of God, we will, well, the Bible said, we will, that means of a certainty, be destroyed. I want to share another scripture with you in the Old Testament, found in Habakkuk, the second chapter, verse 1 through 4. I'll stand upon my watch and set me upon my tower, and will watch to see what he will say unto me and what I shall answer when I am reproved. And the Lord answered me and said, write the vision. And he'd seen a terrible vision of destruction by God's judgment coming upon the church of old. And God told him, you write the vision you've seen and make it plain upon tables that he may run that readeth it. For the vision is yet for an appointed time. But at the end it shall speak and not lie. Though it tarry, wait for it, because it will surely come. It will not tarry. Behold, his soul which is lifted up is not upright in him, but the just shall live by his faith. Your own faith and not someone else's. All right, you notice here, God said, write the vision and make it plain upon tables, so that he'll run that readeth it of this end time vision and revelation. And the Old Testament prophets are just pulsating and vibrating with Holy Ghost anointing and their great revelations that they wrote for our well-being and learning. In 2 Peter, the third chapter, in the first two verses, we get a declaration here of how we should look back to the Old Testament for guidance, for inspiration, for examples. And ladies and gentlemen, we cannot build a true foundation without the Old Testament prophets being part of that which we accept. Now, he said this second epistle, beloved, I now write unto you, in both which I stir up your pure minds by way of remembrance, that ye may be mindful of the words which were spoken before by the holy prophets, that's of the Old Testament, and of the commandment of us, the apostles, of our Lord and Savior, commending us to go back to the Old Testament. All right, in Ephesians 2, verses 19 and 20. Read this with me, if you will, please. Now, therefore, you are no more strangers and foreigners, but fellow citizens with the saints and of the household of God, and are built upon the foundation of the apostles and prophets. That means their word, of course. Jesus Christ himself being the chief cornerstone. In other words, we don't build just on Jesus Christ alone. He is the chief cornerstone that holds the revelations and word of the holy prophets of the Old Testament with the revelation and the scriptures of which the apostles of Jesus wrote to us in the New Testament. Christ is not the foundation altogether. He is the chief cornerstone that keeps the foundation from falling apart when we embrace the scriptures and revelations of the Old and the New Testament. And we're in danger, ladies and gentlemen, when we do not accept the revelation of the Old Testament, which tells us of God's dealings with the church of old and the writings of the Old Testament prophets that tell us of things that will occur during this end time generation because of a great apostasy and the idolatry that would possess the church and a generation that would be characterized by Noah's day in which the hearts of men were on evil continually and every thought and everything they decided and determined in their mind to do was only on evil continually. Genesis 6 and verse 5. Jesus rebuked his disciples. He even called them fools because they did not understand and consider the Old Testament scriptures. Consider this, if you will. Luke, the 24th chapter and verse 25. Jesus said unto them, this was the very day of his resurrection, on Sunday, the first day that he arose from the dead. He was walking with two of his disciples incognito. They didn't recognize him. And he was opening to them the scriptures of the Old Testament that spoke many things concerning his life and death and resurrection and all. And they didn't understand. And he said, oh, fools and slow of heart to believe all that the prophets have spoken. And I'll tell you, ladies and gentlemen, a person's a very foolish person today that does not accept the prophecies of the Old Testament in relationship to the needs of the church in our day and what's going to happen to the church here in this end time generation by the revelation of the prophets that the church of our day with this generation is going to be chastened by terrorism, by famine, by pestilence, that's incurable epidemics, and by divine or natural disasters of earthquakes and storms and floods and droughts and such things, that's going to bring a chastening rod upon the people of God, and it's going to punish the people of this generation for their arrogance and rebellion against God and his word. And we are that generation. Why, we must consider the fact that preachers today are responsible for bringing us into these sore judgments. Now, there's a scripture here in Acts the 13th chapter from the words of the Apostle Paul. Your Bibles, please, in Acts the 13th chapter, verse 40 and 41. Beware, therefore, lest that come upon you which is spoken of in the prophets. That's the prophets of the Old Testament. Behold, you despisers, and wonder and perish. For I work a work in your days, a work which you shall in no wise believe, though a man declare it unto you. And that is preachers today preaching peace to the church when there is sword and terrorism and famine and pestilence, earthquakes and natural disasters coming upon this generation and the first 3.5 years of the great tribulation period of 7 years. And we can hear the thundering judgments of them in the near distance as they come roaring down upon us. Yes, ladies and gentlemen, the church will be here and preachers are preaching that they're going to have peace. Well, let's consider Micah, the 3rd chapter, beginning in verse 5, about what God warns about preachers that tell us we're going to have peace when there is trouble awaiting us. All right? Micah 3, verse 5. Then said the Lord concerning the prophets that make my people err. They bite with their teeth and cry, peace, and he that putteth not in their mouths, even they prepare war against him, against God. Therefore night shall be upon you. You shall not have a vision. It'll be dark unto you, that you shall not divine. And the sun shall go down over the prophets, and the day shall be dark over them. Then shall the seers be ashamed, and the diviners confounded. Yea, they all shall cover their lips, for there is no answer of God. If peace preaching peace to the people of God, they're going to be raptured out of here before trouble, before tribulation comes upon them, before God's four sword judgments that is chastened his church of old in a number of occasions in historical accounting that we have in the Holy Bible, ladies and gentlemen. When a church gets out of order with God, in rebellion against God, and has absolutely betrayed his trust in them, and they've perverted his holiness as the church of this end time, God is going to bring it into the great tribulation and purge it until it's made white in the blood of the Lamb. In the great writing of the prophet Jeremiah, Jeremiah 28 and verse 9, he said, the prophet which prophesieth of peace, when the word of that prophet shall come to pass, then shall the prophet be known that the Lord has sent him. Then there was one named Hananiah, and he preached that the people were going to have peace and not have to go into Babylon and be chastened of the Lord by Nebuchadnezzar because of their rebellion and sins and idolatry. Yeah, but here's what God said about him in verse 15. Then said the prophet Jeremiah unto Hananiah the prophet, say, O Hananiah, the Lord hath not sent thee, for thou makest the people to trust in a lie. Therefore, thus saith the Lord, I'll cast thee from off the face of the earth. This year shalt thou die, because thou hast taught rebellion against the Lord. So Hananiah the prophet died the same year in the seventh month. Ladies and gentlemen, we're facing the same kind of perils and disasters that God has prophesied by his holy prophets since the world began, that we are facing calamities. We're facing judgments and tribulation that's coming upon the church of this end time to purge them and make them white so they can go when Jesus does return in the middle of the tribulation period after half of the storm has passed over this judgment-bound generation. Shall we pray? Father, receive our message, and may ears be open to hear the truth and turn them to your holiness in fear and true repentance of their idolatry and their trusting in things which are not true according to your word. We ask it in Jesus' name, and amen. Ladies and gentlemen, we can't destroy ourselves because we reject the truth. When we reject the truth, God said, I will destroy you. These judgments are coming to destroy rebels. This is Brother Ray Pringle. Remember, our mailing address is Box 10200, Jacksonville, Florida, 32207. We'll be glad to mail you these messages on video or in print by your request and an offering to the support of this great ministry. Be sure to, we pray to write us this week and stand with us. 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

0: Now it's time for Moments That Motivate with humorist Tim Lovelace.
1: Before I boarded a plane the other day, I flipped through the pages of my passport, reflecting on stamps from different countries and recalling wonderful times. But the greatest memories were not of castles or capitals, but instead, they were cherished God moments. I recalled an Easter service spent in Spain, where a very poor man had saved his money to bring chocolate to all the church children to celebrate Jesus' resurrection. Another stamp, from Mexico, brought to mind an art class held at a local church for children who had experienced trauma. They were able to paint their feelings while learning about Jesus. And I can still picture the vibrant colors they painted after discovering they were truly loved. One stamp from the Netherlands reminded me of concerts played there and the remarkable visit we made to Corrie ten Boom's house where the hiding place was located during World War II. To see the secret panel and know it was where Corrie's family sheltered Jews and saved so many lives was awesome. A United Kingdom stamp reminded me of a friend who was baptized in the North Sea off the coast of Scotland. Many stamps from Canada brought back marvelous memories of our Christian family to the North. One stamp from Honduras caused me to reflect on an unforgettable Christmas Mary Alice and I spent with underprivileged children who were extremely rich in smiles and laughter. Their faces changed our hearts forever. You know, every stamp was a beautiful reminder of a loving Savior who is faithful to guide us on each step of our journey.
0: To learn more about humorist, speaker, and storyteller Tim Lovelace, or to find out when Tim will be in your area, go to timlovelace.com and be sure to follow Tim on social media.
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The latest from the Kramers getting us kicked off on the lunchtime hour of Southern Gospel Middays on this Monday, September the 28th. Yes, it is the Monday of the National Quartet Convention. All the big things are happening in Pigeon Forge, Tennessee this week for Southern Gospel Music. Yes, even the Singing News Fan Awards are this Wednesday. Are you going to be there? Who did you vote for? You're going to find out who wins? Maybe it's your favorite. You never, ever know. I'm Troy Peach in the chair and on the air. Here's a little throwback from Mark Bishop on this Monday. I got here as fast as I could. It's Singing News Radio, the voice of Southern Gospel Music.

Mountains Were Made to Climb. Music from Sunday Drive featuring Taranda here on Southern Gospel Middays. I'm Troy Peach. On the way, I got Phil Cross and Poet Voices with a

0: Welcome to Through the Bible. Today we get a crash course in the law, covering everything from justice to daily life. The ancient commandments found in Exodus still shape the world that we live in today. And as the Bible bus rolls through the whole Word of God, we're in chapters 22 and 23, where we're going to discover that God clearly defined right and wrong when He gave the basic social laws for civilized society. So while you hop aboard the Bible bus and find your seat, we got a quick minute to hear from those on the Bible bus with us. First, here's a voicemail from Rich.
1: My name is Rich, and I live in Nevada County, California. I discovered ttb.org through a different app, actually the Bible app, where I was doing the Bible study on the book of Revelation, and that Bible study was based on the teachings of J. Vernon McGee. And as a result of that, I fell in love with his style of teaching. I've been a Christian most of my life. I accepted Christ when I was a young child, but Dr. McGee has really added a lot of depth to my study, and I really enjoy it. So I just wanted to thank you for doing that. I listen on the app. If possible, I'd like to get some bookmarks and some bus passes, as I've told many of my friends about the doctor, and it would be nice to have the bus passes that I could just give to them. And it would also be good to have a bookmark so that I would know ahead of time what sections of the Bible are going to be studied and could read and study ahead of time. So thank you very much for your mission, and I will be a faithful supporter.
0: Thanks, Rich. I'm sure that our team has already sent you that bookmark and the Bible bus passes. Good job on asking for both. But if anyone else would like them, just call 1-800-65-BIBLE, by the way. The bookmark reading schedule can also be found in our app or online at ttb.org. And here's one last thought from a listener named Jennifer, who joins us by app and says, I love TTB. It has deepened my knowledge and understanding of Scripture so much over the years and encourages me to go even deeper into the Word on my own. God's Word is an unending treasure trove of life and peace. I'm so grateful for this ministry and Dr. McGee's teaching and for all who serve to get it to the whole world. Well, it's great to hear from you, Jennifer. I'm so glad that you're aboard with us. And we'd love to hear from you too, by the way. Would you tell us who you've invited to study God's Word with you? Or maybe you could point to one stop on the Bible bus that changed your walk with God. 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Pasadena, California, 91109, or in Canada, Box 25325, London, Ontario, N6C6B1. You can also call and leave a message anytime at 1-800-65-BIBLE. Let's pray as we begin our study. Heavenly Father, would you let us see your rules and regulations, that they're not meant to restrict our freedom, but to provide the way for us to live freely in you? We pray this in Jesus' name. Amen. Here's Dr. J. Vernon McGee with our study of Exodus 22 on Through the Bible.
2: And now, friends, as we come to the 22nd chapter of the book of Exodus, we're in this section that deals with what we've labeled social legislation. You see, the Ten Commandments and the order for the altar were given in chapter 20. Then you have this social legislation, 21 to 24, and then you have the instructions for building the tabernacle, which was part of the Mosaic system, and then the service of it in the book of Leviticus. Now, certain basic social laws are put down here, and these laws are basic for any kind of what we would call a civilized society. There are those that raise the question about what's right and what's wrong. Well, today, what is right and what's wrong is relative. There's no question about that. A college professor was discussing this with me. He claims to be an atheist, and he said that the right and wrong's relative. It's what you think is right. What I might think is right would be something else, and that's true. And he said, then what do you base your dogmatic conclusions? I said, well, I base them on the Word of God. I said, now, very candidly, my nature's like your nature, and I'd like to give in certain places, and I'd like to let down the bars here and there, but I said there is a standard. And the very interesting thing is that this standard has produced a society in which there has been a measure of law and of justice in the world. And these things are basic to that type of thing. And it gets down and just deals with everyday living, right down with the nitty-gritty, right where we live today, where we live and move and have our being. And it, frankly, is very boresome in a way just to read through. It's like almost reading through a law book. And the very interesting thing, our laws are based largely upon this. I'm very happy that the Word of God says, thou shalt not kill. It protects me and my family. It's a law that's been put down. And I'm happy that it says, thou shalt not steal, because it protects what little property that I've got. And these things, you see, are basic to any kind of an ordered society. Now, I'm reading, and I'll not read everything through here, but there are certain things we'll lift out. Back in 21, we dealt with the person, that there were injuries to the person, laws for the protection of the person. Now you have here the protection of property. I begin reading at verse 1 of Exodus 22. If a man shall steal an ox or a sheep and kill it or sell it, he shall restore 5 oxen for an ox and 4 sheep for a sheep. Now, don't ask me why 5 oxen should be restored for an ox or 4 sheep for a sheep, because I don't know, other than I would say that the sheep would be more valuable, actually, than the oxen would be. And this we see working itself out. You remember Zacchaeus said that if he'd taken anything from any man by false accusation, he'd restore him 4-fold. Why did he say that? Well, he was referring back, you see, to the Mosaic law. Now, our law today would say that a man would be given damages if someone destroys your property. It could be an automobile or something else. Well, they don't have to give you 5 automobiles or 4 automobiles if they'd steal yours or destroy yours. But we just ask that they restore the same one or restore that of equal value. But you see, this was a great protection that was put down. And I'm of the opinion it would be better had we made it like the Word of God is. The very interesting thing is that the Word of God seems to hit the nail on the head when we are dealing with human nature, whether it's back 4,000 B.C. or 2,000 A.D. Human nature's always the same, and God's always the same, and he deals with man on this kind of a basis. Now, verse 2, if a thief be found breaking up and be smitten that he die, there shall no blood be shed for him. That's self-protection. I heard of the ridiculous thing that took place some time ago in this land, and I can't put my finger on it, and I didn't read about it or hear about it on the news. But I was told that a thief was breaking into a man's place, and the man who lived there shot the thief, and the thief sued him for several $1,000 damages. And the thief won the judgment because the man shouldn't have shot him, according to some asinine judge that we have today on the bench. And as a result, why, this poor man had to sell his property. Now, that meant that you cannot protect your property. That is, you'd not be safe in your own home. Well, God protected the man's property, protected his home, that if a man is breaking in and it's necessary to kill the man, I wouldn't want to shoot a man breaking in unless it was absolutely necessary. But I think a man is justified to protect his property, his home, and his loved ones. And as a result, why, there should be no judgment against that man at all. You see, these are basic principles, and it gives you law and order. Had the social legislation been followed that's given way back here in the book of Exodus, we wouldn't have the social problems that we're having on the streets and in the cities of the United States today, friends. You see, we have judges today who have been to Harvard Law School and affected by liberalism. And very candidly, we argue about whether a man has the ability to serve on the Supreme Court. Yet, if a man's dishonest, we don't seem to raise any question about whether he can serve or not. But all the way through, the entire legal system is shot through with men today who are dealing with a legal system that was actually based on the Word of God, and they don't know how to handle it because they're so far from it themselves, and their entire background is such that they're not able to interpret it. And may I just add this word? The Constitution of the United States was written by men. They were not Christian, all of them. Very few of them were. They were deists for the most time. But they had a certain respect for the Word of God. And I've heard a man recently say that Thomas Jefferson ridiculed the Bible. No, he didn't. The quotations of Thomas Jefferson were that he had great respect for the Word of God. But the important thing is he didn't believe it. He didn't follow it. The moral teachings that Thomas Jefferson wrote actually take the story of Jesus, but they leave out the miraculous altogether. But the important thing is this legal system just happened to be basic to our system in this country. And now we have men who do not have that background, and we're in trouble today. And I mean deep trouble, and our entire system is being changed on that kind of a basis. That's the reason this is so important through here. Now let me keep reading, and I must just lift out certain things. It says, if the sun be risen upon him, there shall be blood shed for him. For he should make full restitution. If he have nothing, then he shall be sold for his theft. In other words, if a man steals, he has to make up that which he's stolen, even to the place of selling him as a slave. Verse 5, if a man shall cause a field or vineyard to be eaten, and shall put in his beast, and shall feed in another man's field, of the best of his own field and the best of his own vineyard, shall he make restitution. In other words, if a man has a cow or a sheep and they break through into another man's field, then he's to make restitution. And if fire break out and catch in thorns, so that the stacks of corn of the standing corn of the field be consumed therewith, he that kindled a fire shall surely make restitution. You see how practical this is, friends? And actually how right it is, by the way. This is God putting down certain great basic principles for the weal and welfare of mankind here on this earth. And he's giving it. This is the Mosaic system given to his people, and they were to be an example to the nations of the world. And then if you read on, you find many of these laws. Now, I'm not wanting to lift out all of them. I'm trying to let us see a great principle here. And it's very important, I think, to see that. Now, I drop down to verse 16, and this is actually crimes against persons. Verse 16, if a man entice a maid that is not betrothed and lie with her, he shall surely endow her to be his wife. In other words, if a man rape a girl, he's forced to marry her. That's the way we put it today. At least it was formal. It's not quite like that today. But suppose if a father utterly refused to give her unto him, he shall pay money according to the dowry of virgins. In other words, he shall pay a penalty for what is done. Thou shalt not suffer a witch to live. Now, I'll be coming back to that when we get to Deuteronomy. And I can only make this suggestion that today we are seeing a resurgence of Satan worship and of the supernatural that is appearing again in the world. And it's potent, friends. There's no question about that. And this is connected with it. Don't think this is superstition. We're not back in New England in colonial days now. We're in the 20th century, and we're seeing this appear today, and it happens to be a reality. I'll be dealing with that when we get over in the 18th chapter of Deuteronomy. Now, whoso lieth with a beast shall surely be put to death. And this shows how low man can go. He can sink down till he's as low as the beasts of the field. and this is an evidence of it. And God made a law. Why did he make a law? Well, because this was being done, friends. Verse 20, he that sacrificeth unto any god save unto the Lord only, he shall be utterly destroyed. Now, this was the severest penalty of all. And had it been followed to the very letter, why, we would have today a much better society than we have. I recognize this is harsh. But after all, when you've got a cancer or a tumor, you want to cut it out, friends, and you want to get rid of it. And this is what this happens to be. Now, it says here, verse 21, thou shalt neither vex a stranger nor oppress him, for ye were strangers in the land of Egypt. This is the good neighbor policy, you see. Ye shall not afflict any widow or fatherless child. Do you know what got rid of this child labor and where the child labor laws came from? Came from the Wesley revival, friends. The Word of God has been basic to all of these great movements that have brought blessing to mankind. And the fatherless child, where did orphans' homes start? Did they begin them in communist China or under Christian auspices? Verse 23, if thou afflict them in any wise and they cry at all unto me, I'll surely hear their cry. And I believe that God protects these that are helpless today. I tell you, there's a great day of judgment coming for those that have mistreated folk in conditions like this. And he says here, and my wrath shall wax hot, and I'll kill you with a sword, and your wives shall be widows, and your children fatherless. God's very severe when he's talking about law, friends. It's very severe here. Now he says, if thou lend money to any of my people that's poor by thee, thou shalt not be to him as a usurer, neither shalt thou lay upon him usury. In other words, excessive interest. You don't take advantage of him. And yet, we find that has taken place today. Now, these are some of the laws, and all of this is together. It says over in chapter 23, thou shalt not raise a false report. Put not thine hand with the wicked to be an unrighteous witness. Be careful what you say. And God had a law concerning that. Did you know that a gossip, friends, is as bad as a murderer in your midst, or a thief, or an adulterer? And yet today, the gossiper gets by. God had a law for this, you see. Thou shalt not follow a multitude to do evil. This would put you out of the marching business and protesting, friends. Thou shalt not follow a multitude to do evil. I was very much interested in meeting a very attractive young fella, and I asked him why he did all this, and he said because he was trying to find his identity. We got a lot of people trying to find out who they are. And it's too bad they lost their baby tag somewhere along the line. But he said that he wanted liberty and freedom and was protesting. Well, fine. I said to him, but how much liberty do you have? I asked him about his dress, and he said that was the expression of it. I said, well, they just happened to be about 10,000 of these folk dressed just like you are. Would you dare dress differently than they dress and run with them? Would they accept you? And he said, no. Well, I said, you don't have much freedom, do you? You got to dress like they dress. I said, you see, you don't have the liberty that you think you have. And I said that when they protest, you have to get in line and protest, don't you? He said, yes, he did. And I said, then you don't really have much freedom. Don't follow a multitude to do evil. Neither shalt thou speak in a cause to decline after many to wrest judgment. This is a very good law to read today. God is very much up to date, is he not? Neither shalt thou countenance a poor man in his cause. May I say to you that judgment should not be swayed toward the rich or toward the poor. Judgment and justice should be exercised. You know that the Romans depicted justice as being a woman. That is, it must be tender, but also blindfold, no respecter of persons, and a sword in one hand, which means that when the judgment is handed down, there'll be the execution of the penalty, but in the other hand are the scales, and it'll be fair. That's the thing that needs to be exercised today in our midst. Now God gives them, again, this law concerning the Sabbath day and the sabbatic year. Verse 10, 6 years thou shalt sow thy land, and thou shalt gather in the fruits thereof, but the seventh year thou shalt let it rest and lie still. Now, we'll find out when they go into the land, God will go over this with them. We'll get that in the book of Leviticus, this matter of the Sabbath day, the sabbatic year, and the year of Jubilee. And I'll reserve until we get there to go into detail concerning this. This is very important, and you'll notice he gives it in a very brief way here at the beginning, but he'll go into detail concerning this later. Now he says in verse 14, three times thou shalt keep a feast unto me in the year. Thou shalt keep the feast of unleavened bread. Thou shalt eat unleavened bread 7 days, as I commanded thee in the time appointed of the month Abib. For in it thou camest out from Egypt, and none shall appear before me empty. And the feast of harvest, the first fruits of thy labors, which thou hast sown in the field, and the feast of ingathering, which is in the end of the year, when thou hast gathered in thy labors out of thy field. Three times in the year all thy males shall appear before the Lord. Now that'll be given to us again, friends, when we get over to the book of Numbers, and we'll find out that it was the Passover feast and the feast of Pentecost and the feast of Tabernacles that all the males had to go to Jerusalem. Now, before they get in the land, they're told certain laws that will guide them when they get in the land. Verse 20, behold, I send an angel before thee to keep thee in the way and to bring thee into the place which I have prepared. Beware of him and obey his voice. Provoke him not, for he will not pardon your transgressions, for my name is in him. There's always been the question of who is this angel? And I think many of you already know my interpretation. They all did drink the same spiritual drink, for they drank of that spiritual rock that followed them. And that rock was Christ. And then you'll notice, neither let us tempt Christ, as some of them also tempted and were destroyed of serpents. Neither murmur ye, as some of them also murmured and were destroyed of the destroyer. You see, it's the Lord Jesus that they were to obey. This is the one definitely here. Now, we're told that when they went into the land, that they would find there an enemy, and the land was filled with the Amorites, Hittites, Perizzites, Canaanites, Hivites, Jebusites, and Electrolytes. And God says, I intend to put them out of the land, and it's because of their sin that God did that. Now, the Lord says to them, I will send my fear before thee, and I'll destroy all the people to whom thou shalt come, and I will make all thine enemies turn their backs unto thee. And God says that I intend to put you in that land. Now, he tells them very carefully here in verse 32, thou shalt make no covenant with them, nor with their gods. Now, you'll find out that was the great mistake of Joshua, of making a covenant with the Gibeonites that were in that land. He didn't think they were in that land, but they were. And he made a big mistake by not investigating more. And, of course, the reason they went into Babylonian captivity is because they went into idolatry and served other gods. Now, this brings us down now to chapter 24. You can see this is social legislation. God dealing with their everyday affairs of life. May God richly bless you, my beloved.
0: 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I'm Steve Schwetz, grateful for your company as together we travel the highways and byways of God's Word. Until next time.

0: Our story on the Bible Bus today is just one step in a five-year journey through the entire Word of God. Come along for the ride, and you'll study both the Old Testament and New Testament, discovering God's great redemption story. Is this your story too?
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That's a brand new one from Tribute Quartet, getting us kicked off on the final hour of this Monday edition of Southern Gospel Middays. It could have been a mountain. I'm Troy Peach. Singing news verse of the day on the way as long, as well as music from the Lefevre Quartet, the Guardians, Ernie Haas, and more. Here's one from Scotty Inman. Everybody loves this guy. Scotty Inman, Anywhere Jesus Is, on Singing News Radio. I'm Troy Peach. Welcome into the final hour.

Love them where they are, the Gaither Vocal Band on Singin' News Radio. I'm Troy Peach. It's time now for your Singin' News Verse of the Day. Today, your Singin' News Verse of the Day comes out of the book of Philippians, chapter 1 and verse 3. I thank my God upon every remembrance of you. That's your Singin' News Verse of the Day here on Singin' News Radio. Lefevre Quartet on the way, the Guardians, Peach Goldman, Ernie Haas, Signature Sound, and more, like this one from the Ferguson family, written by Mr. John Darren Rousey. There is a love.

Got to fulfill that request here on this Monday from Kirk Talley, Serenaded by Angels. Helping me close the door here on this Monday edition of Southern Gospel Middays. I am Troy Peach. Yes, it's National Quartet Convention Week. Hope you guys are enjoying all the great festivities that's going to be happening this week in Pigeon Forge, Tennessee. I'll be back tomorrow in the middle of the day. We'll do it all over again right here on Southern Gospel Middays on Singing News Radio. We're going to go home today with the new one from Week's Revival, When the Saints Go Marching In. I'm Troy Peach. Have a great rest of the day, y'all.

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0: Life with Dr. Sanjay Gupta.
1: If you've ever tried meditation and given up because your mind wouldn't stop wandering, this one is for you. New research suggests that if you can hang in there for just a few minutes, real changes do start happening in your brain. Scientists at Harvard hooked people up to brain monitors while they meditated, and within about 2 minutes, they saw brain waves shift toward a state of calm, focused alertness, with the effect peaking around the 7-minute mark. Now here's the encouraging part. One of the researchers said around that 7th minute, if you just keep gently returning to your breath, the focus starts to happen on its own. The two most common excuses, I don't have time, or I can't quiet my mind, might not hold up anymore. So if you're just starting out meditation, maybe try a free guided one, and then give it a few weeks to become a real habit. I'm Dr. Sanjay Gupta, helping you live a better life.
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9: Our culture may promote the power of self-reliance, but some things simply can't be attained through your own efforts, including life's greatest blessing. Today on Turning Point, Dr. David Jeremiah takes a closer look at what it means to be saved and why no number of good deeds can ever be enough to achieve it. To introduce the conclusion of his message, Salvation Pure and Simple, here's David.
10: You know, we talk a lot about being saved. That term has sort of fallen out of favor in the last few years. But when I grew up, that's what everybody talked about. They would ask you straight out, are you saved? And salvation is the reason for that, because salvation is the doctrine of God's love for us and his giving us his son to be our savior. So the question about salvation is important, but I'm going to ask you today, are you saved? That's a good question. That means, have you ever come to the place in your life where you recognized your sin and acknowledged that you were falling short of the glory of God, according to the scripture, and you asked Jesus Christ to forgive you of your sin and to come into your life and be your savior, and you became a Christian? When that happened, according to the Bible, you became saved. And salvation is at the core of that. This is part two of our discussion of that, and we'll get to it in just a moment. First, let me remind you that we're getting to the end of this month, and before you know it, it will be over, and I won't be talking about this beautiful calendar anymore, and it won't be available anymore. So if you haven't already ordered your calendar for 2027, please do it today. 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It's 14 months, begins in November. That's why we advertise it in September. And you will have it for the holiday season, for the beginning of the new year, and for all of 2027. This is truly a gift that keeps on giving. You want to have this, and I want to send it to you. It's yours for the asking when you send a gift of any size to Turning Point. 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Here is part two of Salvation, Pure and Simple. When Paul talks about the sons of disobedience, he wasn't referring to our disobedience against God. He was referring to our failure to meet even our own standards. All he's trying to do is help us understand that we don't have what it takes to do it, not even for one day. The Bible says the heart is sinful above all things. Who can know it? And so if we don't have help from outside, we can't help ourselves. We're lost. We need something from the outside to enter into our lives. And we know that that something is a someone who is Jesus Christ, who reaches down to bring us up out of the misery of our sin. We're dead, deceived, disobedient, and the Bible even goes further and says we're defiled, among whom we also once conducted ourselves in the lust of our flesh, fulfilling the desires of the flesh and of the mind. Now, he's talking here not just about sexuality. Oftentimes, that's what we think lust is, just sexuality, but it's not that at all. It's throwing ourselves into doing whatever we want in any number of circumstances. How many people today do you see living for themselves and caring only for their own selfish needs? That's the way we were until God got a hold of us. We didn't see life outside of ourselves. We saw only ourselves. But the worst part of this list that Paul makes in the first three verses of this second chapter is we're doomed. Now, at this point in the message, I can imagine you might be feeling discouraged, maybe even upset. Maybe you're thinking, I didn't come to church to have you tell me I'm dead, deceived, disobedient, defiled, and doomed. I understand that. And the very good news is that you and I are none of those things if we're Christians, not any longer. Remember, Paul was describing what the Ephesians, and by extension, what we were before we experienced the blessing of salvation. Why is he doing that? He wants people to understand why it is they need to be saved. My father was a pastor, and he used to tell me all the time, David, the hardest thing about preaching is getting people lost first so you can get them saved. So many people come to church and they think they're okay. You know, we used to ask this question when we would talk to people about their faith. If you were to stand before God today and he would say to you, why should I let you into my heaven? What would you say? And I've asked that question probably thousands of times. And the answers are almost inevitably the same. A long list of everything we think we have done that gets us into heaven, which might be good if you could get to heaven by doing good works, but you can't. And even if you're the best of good workers, you can never be perfect. And the Bible says if you break the law in one place, you've broken the whole law. The law is like a chain. Take one link out of it and it all falls apart. What Paul has to help us understand, what we all need to understand, if you're here today and you don't know Jesus Christ, you say, well, I'm in a program. Well, good luck with that. The program won't get you anywhere. You need a personal Savior who can come and live within your heart and lift you up above all of that. Because the Bible says that without Jesus Christ, this is who we are. We're dead. We're lost. We're without hope. Whenever you feel tempted to take pride in the fact that you're a Christian, remember where you came from. Look over your shoulder and look at what you once were and thank God for what he's done for you. Some of us may have grown up in good families, Christian homes, and we became Christian. Thank God for what you've been saved from. That's the reason we need to be saved. There used to be a song that said, I reached up to heaven and I couldn't quite reach the goal, but then one day God reached down to me and brought me up from where I was. So that's why you need to be saved. That's the reason for salvation. But now this is the good news. You know, the good news always comes after you understand why you need the good news. Ephesians 2:4, but God, who is rich in mercy because of his great love, has loved us. In your Bible, if you mark your Bible, circle the words, but God. I love the way Paul starts this section of his letter. In verses 1 through 3, he's described all the reasons why we have no hope apart from Christ. We were afloat on an ocean of our own sin with no way to get ourselves back to the shore. We were done. But God, in many ways, these are the two greatest words in the Scripture. You could say these two words summarize the entire theme and message of God's word. Adam and Eve were lost forever because of their sin. But God, Noah deserved to be drowned along with the rest of the world. But God, Jonah did nothing to deserve a second chance. But God, humanity deserved complete and total wrath after crucifying the Savior of the world. But God, you see, take any situation you want, as bad as it is, insert God in the middle of it, and everything changes. But God. James Montgomery Boyce said, if you understand those two words, they will save your soul. If you recall them daily and live by them, they will transform your life. God is the difference maker. The situation we're in apart from God, there's only one answer. You need God. You need Jesus Christ. It says in verses 4 through 9, but God, who is rich in mercy because of the great love with which he loved us, even when we were dead in trespasses, made us alive together with Christ. By grace you have been saved, raised us up together, and made us sit together in the heavenly places in Christ Jesus, that in the ages to come he might show the exceeding riches of his grace in his kindness toward us in Christ. For by grace you have been saved through faith, and that not of yourselves. It is a gift of God, not of works, lest any man should boast. Now, I'm going to give you a quick little tutorial on what it takes to be a Christian. That's what Paul does next. He uses phrases that we know, but he puts them in the right progression. Here's the first one. Rich mercy. Say that with me. Rich mercy. But God, who is rich in mercy. The first ingredient in God's recipe for salvation is mercy. Paul reminded his readers that God is rich in mercy. He's got enough mercy for everybody. Here's the wonderful psalm that speaks of that. Psalm 103, verses 8 through 12. The Lord is merciful and gracious. He's slow to anger and abounding in mercy. He will not always strive with us, nor will he keep his anger forever. He has not dealt with us according to our sins, nor punished us according to our iniquities. For as the heavens are high above the earth, so great is his mercy toward those who fear him. As far as the east is from the west, so far as he removed our transgressions from us. What is mercy? Here it is. Mercy is God withholding from us what we really deserve. I hear people all the time say, well, I just want justice. I don't want justice. I need mercy. If we got justice, we would get just what we deserve. But God is rich in mercy. I like what Pastor Dane Ortlund says about this. The Bible says that God is not tight-fisted with mercy. He's open-handed, not frugal, but lavish, not poor, but rich. That God is rich in mercy means that your regions of deepest shame and regret are not hotels through which mercy passes, but homes in which mercy abides. It means the things about you that make you cringe the most make him hug the hardest. It means his mercy is not calculating and cautious like ours. It is unrestrained, flood-like, sweeping, magnanimous. It means our haunting shame is not a problem for him, but the very thing he loves most to work with. It means our sins do not cause his love to take a hit. Our sins cause his love to surge forward all the more. Almighty God is rich in mercy. I want to tell you that today. Whoever you may be, whatever you think is beyond the pale of God's ability to touch you, here's what the Bible says. God has got so much mercy, nothing you could ever do would keep you from that supply. God has mercy. He keeps from us what we deserve. And then the Bible says he has great love. But God, who is rich in mercy because of his great love. Why has God given us his mercy? Because he loves us. Why does he love us? Because God is love, not because we've done anything to make him love us. Remember, it's not because of what you do, it's because of what he's done. You and I don't deserve to be loved, not by God, but he loves us anyway. Scripture makes that clear. The world's most famous Bible verse, everybody pretty much knows, For God so loved the world that he gave his only begotten Son, that whoever believes in him should not perish but have everlasting life. And Romans 5:8 says, but God demonstrates his love toward us, that while we were still sinners, Christ died for us. And 1 John says, in this the love of God was manifested toward us, that God sent his only begotten Son into this world that we might live through him. In this is love, not that we love God, but that God loved us and sent his Son to be the satisfaction for our sins. You see the reason why we aren't stuck in our death and disobedience and defilement? No, we aren't stuck, because God's got a lot of mercy and God's got a lot of love. Here's the third one. He's rich in grace. Now, let me just show you the difference between mercy and grace. It's real simple. Listen to this. Mercy is God withholding from us what we deserve, and grace is God giving to us what we don't deserve. That's what happens when you become a Christian. He covers your sin with mercy, and he gives you eternal life, which you don't deserve, which I don't deserve. That's God's grace. Ephesians 2:5 says, by grace you have been saved. In verse 7, that in the ages to come he might show the exceeding riches of his grace. Denise Banderman helps us to understand what grace is. She tells the story of taking a final exam at Hannibal LaGrange College in Missouri. When she arrived at class, all of the students were anxiously doing their last-minute review. The teacher arrived and told the nervous students that they were responsible for everything they had covered in class and everything they had read in the book. And the class began to shake. Denise knew she could never achieve. Then the teacher handed out the test face down before instructing everyone to start. To Denise's amazement, when she turned over the test, every answer on the test was filled in. Her name was even written on the exam in red ink, and the bottom of the last page said this: this is the end of the exam. All the answers on your test are correct. You will receive an A on the exam. The reason you passed the test is because the creator of the test took the test for you. All the work you did in preparation for this test did not help you get the A. You have just experienced grace. And many of us are wondering, where do I go to that school, you know? Then the professor said, some of you learn from lectures, some things you learn from research, some things you can only learn from experience. You have just experienced grace. 100 years from now, if you know Jesus Christ as your personal Savior, your name will be written down in a book and you will have had nothing to do with writing it there. That will be the ultimate grace experience. Those of us who are Christians, we love to sing the song we sing almost every week here, Amazing Grace, how sweet the sound that saved a wretch like me. Paul helps us understand what that wretch thing means. He tells us that's what we were before we came to Christ, but it was the amazing grace of God that came into our lives and lifted us up out of that mire of sin and set us on a solid rock. Listen to what Paul wrote to Timothy. He said, although I was formerly a blasphemer and a persecutor and an insolent man, I obtained mercy because I did it ignorantly in unbelief. And the grace of our Lord was exceedingly abundant with faith and love which are in Christ Jesus. Rich mercy, great love, rich grace, and number four, free gift. For by grace you have been saved through faith, and that not of yourselves. It is the gift of God. I know it sounds too good to be true. I know we've been told over and over that there's no such thing as a free lunch. But the reality remains the same. God has offered the gift of salvation to any of us who will receive it, including you and me. He has offered it to us for free. An ad for the U.S. Marines pictured a sword, and beneath the words, earned, never given. The message, if you want to become a Marine, you have to earn it through sacrifice, determination, and hard work. But if you want to become a Christian, you have to flip the script. You have to switch the first and third words of the Marine slogan. You see, the message of the gospel is given, never earned. You cannot earn your salvation. It's a gift. Becoming a Christian is not like becoming a Marine. You can't save your soul through sacrifice and determination. This is not a medal to be earned. It's a gift to be received. Have you received the gift? So how do we accept it? What does that look like? The final ingredient in God's remedy for our lives is rich mercy, great love, rich grace, free gift through faith. We receive the gift of salvation through faith. We cannot receive that gift by works, by our own efforts. Paul went to great lengths to explain that truth to the Ephesians. He said, "For by grace you have been saved through faith, and it is not of yourselves. It is the gift of God, not of works, lest any man should boast." We say, "Dr. German, that's all great, but what is faith? How does that work?" That's coming to a place, if I can use these words carefully, that you bet your life on Jesus Christ. There's a little acrostic I used to explain what faith is. It goes, "Forsaking all, I trust him." That's what faith is. Faith is turning away from anything else you might hope to be putting your faith in to go to heaven, and realizing the only hope you have to go to heaven, the only hope you have to be saved, is in Jesus Christ. It's not Jesus Christ plus this. It's not Jesus Christ in a catechism. It's not Jesus Christ and do the best you can. It's only Jesus Christ, nothing less, nothing more. Faith. Charles Spurgeon described it this way. He said, "Our condition is like that of a child in a burning house who, having escaped to the edge of the window, is hanging on by the window sill, and the flames are pouring out of the window underneath, and the poor child would soon be burned or falling, be dashed to pieces. He therefore held on with the clutch of death. He did not dare to relax his grasp until a strong man underneath said, 'Boy, drop, drop, I'll catch you.'" Now, it was no saving faith for the boy to believe that the man was strong. That was evident. That was good help toward faith. But he might have known that and still have perished. It was faith when the boy let go and dropped down into his big friend's arms. "There you are, sinner, clinging to your sins and your good works," said Spurgeon. "The Savior says, 'Drop, drop into my arms.' It's not doing. It is leaving off from doing. It's not working. It's trusting in the work which Jesus has already done." Trust, that is the word. Simple, solid, hearty, earnest trust. Trust, and it will not take an hour to save you. The moment you trust, you are saved. The moment you let go of all of the things you've been trusting in before and trust in Jesus Christ alone for salvation, you become a Christian. That is our remedy for salvation. Those are the ingredients: rich mercy, great love, great grace, all wrapped up in a free gift that we receive through faith. As you can see, salvation is all about God, purchased by him, offered by him, and our only part is to receive it. Can't do anything to earn it. Can't do anything to merit it. You just receive it. Max Lucado sums up the message of Ephesians 2 when he makes this application to a story we all remember. It was the fall of 2010, and billions of people around the globe were captivated by the story of the Chilean miners trapped beneath 2,000 feet of solid rock, and 33 men were desperate. The collapse of a main tunnel had sealed their exit and thrust them into survival mode. They ate 2 spoonfuls of tuna, a sip of milk, and a morsel of peaches every other day. For 2 months, they prayed for someone to save them. On the surface above, the Chilean rescue team worked around the clock, consulting NASA, meeting with experts. They designed a 13-foot-tall capsule and drilled first a communications hole, then an excavation tunnel. There was no guarantee of success. No one had ever been trapped underground this long and lived to tell about it. Now someone has. On October 13, 2010, the men began to emerge, slapping high fives and leading victory chants. A great-grandfather, a 44-year-old who was planning a wedding, then a 19-year-old, all had different stories, but all made the same decision. They trusted someone else to save them. No one returned the rescue offer with the Declaration of Independence, "I can get out of here myself." They all stared at the same stone tomb long enough to reach the unanimous opinion, "We need help. We need someone to penetrate this world and pull us out." And when the rescue capsule came, they climbed in. I wonder if you wouldn't like to do that today yourself. Jesus Christ offers the rescue capsule. You say, what do I have to do to be saved? Just trust him. Just open your heart and say, Lord Jesus, I've been trusting in all the wrong things all my life. I've been trusting in my own good works. I've been trusting I can be better than somebody else when I realize what I really need is I need help from above. And you've promised it to me if I will just put my trust in your son, Jesus Christ. Jesus Christ is the rescue capsule. And you have to get in. That's all you have to do. Just believe it. You say, well, Pastor, do I have to come to a class? No. Just believe it. And he will change your life. He will change everything about you. We were in Raleigh, Durham, North Carolina, had our Turning Point rally there. It's a long weekend, and when those things are over, we're pretty well spent. We were in the elevator going back to our room at the hotel, and Donna had a copy of the program for the night, and on the front of it, it said something about Night with David Jeremiah. This guy got on the elevator, and he said, David Jeremiah, is he here? And I said, I'm right here. And I thought the guy was going to have a heart attack, you know? He said, I wondered if I'd ever get to meet you. Let me tell you my story. 30 years ago, I was in a mess in my life trying to make things right, and I started listening to you on the radio, and I accepted Jesus Christ as my Savior. My wife is saved. My family is saved. He's the head of an attorney bureau in Orlando. And he told the story of how Jesus Christ had changed his life. You know, that's not an isolated story. Whenever Jesus Christ comes to live within your heart, he changes you from the inside out and makes you the person God created you to be. I want to ask you today, are you willing to trust him? You say, well, let me think about it. And there's nothing to think about. Either you'll trust him or you won't. You say, well, I'm not going to make a decision today. If you don't make a decision today, you have made the decision. Make the decision to trust him. There's never going to be a time like this.
1: That's right. The Bible tells us that today is the day of salvation and that we should not put off for tomorrow what God has told us to do today. I always tell people the time between when God tells you to do something and you don't do it, that's the devil's time. If you felt in your spirit today God talking to you about your own relationship, about your being saved, open your heart to Jesus Christ right now while you're tender toward this message and toward him. And he will change your life. You will not believe what God is going to do in your life when you put your heart together with his in salvation. Tomorrow we're going to talk about the oneness of our faith. Once again, from the beautiful book of Ephesians, how we are together as God's people in unity and as a family. And don't forget, that's right here on Turning Point tomorrow on this good station. Thank you for listening. I'm David Jeremiah, and I'll be here tomorrow. Hope you will be too.
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